definitely a proto-metal type of a deal. Kind of garagey. It's good. It's very good. I don't know if it means anything lyrically, but does it need to mean anything lyrically? No. It sounds cool. There's some great, crazy lead guitar work on it. Just a good tune from a great record. If you haven't heard it, and you like the Small Faces and the Who and the Beatles, obviously, check it out. It's a great record. It's well worth your time. Naz by The Naz. Before that was a band called The Action with a song called Something to Say from their unreleased album, Roll to Gold. I think it was recorded in 67, if I'm correct, 66, 67. This was Phil Collins' favorite band. I'm not even joking. He loves this band, and he loved them so much that he, when they did a series of reunion shows or whatever in like the early 2000s, he guested on drums for like a good few songs. He's a huge fan of The Action, right? Am I right in saying that? That they were his favorite band? I think they were. Let me see. I thought that they were his favorite band. Well, anyway, they were actually produced by George Martin, and I can't really tell what they were, but yeah, here we go. I just looked it up on Google. Thanks, Google. The Action, a 60s British mod band, is frequently cited by Phil Collins as his absolute favorite band of all time. So there you go. Very interesting. But, yeah. The Action. So, this album never came out in the 60s. It was supposed to come out, but because they had no success at all, it got shelved. But there's some great stuff on it. So, give it a listen. The Action. After that, or before that, I should say, was Procol Harum with a song called Something Followed Me from their self-titled debut album from 1967. This album has a few different track listings around the world, and it's got one in the UK and it's got one in the US, and the US one has a whiter shade of pale on it, so it's automatically got bonus points for being a great record. But then in 72, after Conquistador became a huge hit, they reissued this album with the UK track listing in the US, but with Wire Shade of Pale added to the front. So that's kind of like, in my opinion, the definitive version of that record. But it doesn't really matter. This is a very interesting sort of psyche kind of a record. I don't know how you would describe it. Psychedelic? Rock? Psych pop? Psych rock? I don't really know what you would call it. But it's pretty good. It's a pretty good record, though I think they would improve a lot with the next few records. And, of course, their next album is my favorite by Procol Harum, that, of course, being Shine On Brightly. But for a debut record, not bad. Not bad at all. And then before that was Painter Man by The Creation. This was a single of theirs, one of their two hits in the UK. And they're another sort of underground-ish kind of a band. Because, again, they had no success here. They had nothing. I don't even know if any of their stuff even came out here in the 60s. You probably know Making Time, if you know this band. That riff in Making Time is very... I think it's become known over time. It's very catchy, that opening riff. And it's just a great tune. But this is one of their other tunes, Painter Man. And, fun fact, if you listen to that song, if you actually listen to this song, you can hear the guitar at the beginning. It sounds a little odd. It's because they used a violin bow on it. And guess who either took that or stole it or was influenced by that? Jimmy Page. So I love when Jimmy Page does that with Zeppelin. But to hear it here is very interesting. It's like, ooh, before Jimmy Page was The Creation using it on a song. It's definitely a cool effect, the violin bow. I kind of want to buy one for myself and try it myself. But I've never done it. I should, though. Wouldn't that be exciting? Anyway, let's move on. Here's one of my favorite bands, or
acoustic duos from the 60s. I mentioned them before in the first hour, so why not? Let's play them. Let's do it. Here's Simon and Garfunkel with Faking It.

0: 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And guess what, guys? We've been doing it for the past 26 years. It goes down on Long Island's 88.1 FM, WCWP, and WXBA, LIU Public Radio.
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4: And that was, of course, Bob Dylan with, what's it called? I don't even know the name of the song. Fourth Time Around by Bob Dylan. Right here on the Dad Rock Show with me, your host Tom, right here on 88.1 FM, WCWP and WXBA Brentwood. Still can't talk. I don't really care. So that song is from Blonde on Blonde, his first double album, released in 1966. And that album sort of marks the end of a period for Dylan, not just the electric period, but just like the sort of like voice of the 60s, poet of the 60s type of period. Because after this, he can do a motorcycle crash, and then he would be out of commission for about a year and a half. And they put out the Greatest Hits record to hold over fans, and then eventually he did record John Wesley Harding, and then that came out in late 67. So there was a time where there was nothing new of Dylan for a long time, and just kind of took a break and just kind of after the crash, you know, and then just kind of just did everything on his own terms and at his own pace, which is interesting. But this is, of course, right before that, and it's a very good album. It's a classic. It's an absolute classic record. Great record from Bob, and I'm always, like, rediscovering a song on it somehow. There's always a song I, like, rediscover, which is interesting. Before that was Coconut Grove from the Love and Spoonful, from their album Hums of the Love and Spoonful from 1966? 66. I always think it's from 67, but it's not. It's from 66. Probably their best record. It's eclectic. It's fun. The songs are top tier. It's just great stuff from John Sebastian, Zoll Yanofsky, Steve Boone, and Joe Butler. They were a fun New York based band. The roots are in like New York like based folk music. So, I mean, but they were great. They were a lot of fun. This is a great little tune. It's just fun. It's kind of eerie. I don't know how you describe it. Is it kind of a sort of, I don't want to say premonition, but is it kind of like the start of what they would call freak folk? I only heard that name through David Crosby. Not through him, but through people talking about his first album from 71, his first solo album. And people call that album a freak folk record. I'm like, what is freak folk? But that record kind of sounds like the song a little bit. So is this like a precursor to freak folk? I don't know. I didn't make the term up. Who knows? Before that was Tim Buckley with, I just learned the pronunciation of this just from like reading it. I'm going to see if I can get it right. Tim Buckley. This song is called Phantasmagoria in 2 from his second album, Goodbye and Hello, from 1967. A good little tune from a great folk record of the time. And he looks like Mickey Dolenz on this album cover, with his hair like all frizzy and going up and everything. And he has a little Pepsi Cola, like, you know, metal bottle cap just sitting in like his eye. And it's a great cover, and it's a great album. Despite the silly cover, it's a very serious, like, folk record. Some great songs. Once I Was, I Never Asked to Be Your Mountain. There's some good songs. That's a good record. I don't play it often, but when I do, I'm like, that's a really good record. I should play it more. And then I don't play it more. And I'm like, I'm stupid. Before that was Nick Drake with a song called The Thoughts of Mary Jane from his first album, Five Leaves Left, from 1969. What hasn't been said about Nick Drake? Well, not much. Been a lot of things said about him. A lot of good things. Three albums, no success, absolutely no success, until a random car commercial in like the late 90s, and then his record sales just soar out of nowhere, and people discover Nick Drake. It's like, oh, okay. Again, kind of that folk thing. It's folk music. It's British folk music. But it's just great. I love the flute. It's got a very classical, Baroque kind of quality to it. But it's just a great little tune. I think I discovered this through a Grace Hits album of his. I forgot what the name of that album is. I have it on CD somewhere. But I forgot the name of that album. That's like the best of. And then before that, to start the second hour, was Simon and Garfunkel with Faking It, from my favorite album by them, Bookends, from 1968. Kind of like Night in Rusty Armor by Peter and Gordon. This album is a bit of a hodgepodge. Side one is a sort of mini concept album suite of songs about just life and living life. And then side two is just a bunch of singles. So it's kind of like Magical Mystery Tour a little bit. Side one's like a concept sort of. All these songs are about one thing or are connected in some way. And then side two is just other stuff. But even with saying that, it's an amazing record. It's an absolutely amazing record. It's not even, it's 29 minutes. It's great. It's a great half hour. And I just love it. It's always been my favorite. Always. I've always loved this record. And if you don't know it, are you okay? Like, are you okay? Yeah, you don't know it. Go play it. No, it's a great record. And if you haven't played it, go listen to it. It might change your life, but you will definitely enjoy it. It's a great album. We're going to move on to our Beatles solo set for the night. And we're going to start with a song from George. This is, of course, a song from Living in the Material World. This is Sue Me, Sue You, Blues.

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3: And that was, of course, our Beatles solo set right here on the Dad Rock Show with me, your host, Tom, right here on 88.1 FM, WCWP, and WXBA Brentwood. We started with a song from George called Sue Me, Sue You Blues from his album Living in the Material World from 1973, which is all about the breakup of the Beatles. Yay, lawyers, isn't it fun? So happy. Good song, though. After that was John with It's So Hard from his Imagine LP from 1971. I just saw the Power to the People film last week in the theater, and that was really good. He did this song. It was a pretty good version of that song. After that was Paul with Linda, actually, with Eat at Home from the Ram LP from 1971. My favorite Paul solo record. That's including Wings. And then after that was a B-side from Ringo called Down and Out, which was recorded during the Ringo sessions from 1973. Hope you've enjoyed the show. It's been a lot of fun, as always. I will see you next week for some more great music. But for right now, we have a song from the Stones coming up. And for right now, here's the Small Faces, one of my favorite songs by them. That, of course, is The Autumn Stone.

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7: 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We're all doing the hang. 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
0: Well, I may have the solution. Hey, it's Jamie, host of The Rock Elixir. 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
4: Hey, what do you say, boys and girls? This is Bobby Blitz from Overkill. That's right, coming at you from Auburn, New Jersey. 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

0: 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Ranging from the 50s to today, we play many songs you've probably never heard before. 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

0: Talk about roots music. That goes deep down into your roots, Liam. I'm not going to pretend that I can glibly pronounce the name of that one, or for that matter, some members of your band's names. But why don't you do the pronouncing for me? What is that called?
1: That's called Shidawamowi, or Kalyachonarigit.
0: Okay, now, you might have been calling for the overthrow of the U.S. government, for all I know. What actually does it speak of, talk about?
1: Well, it's funny you should mention that. No, it's, there are bushes involved in it, all right, I'm sure, in the landscape of it. It's basically, there's a rich woman in Connemara, and she's called Kalyachonarigit, the old woman with all the money. And it's a gossip kind of song, and it ponders upon the possibility of whether or not she'll get married to some young fellow. And the answer among the local people chatting is that she won't marry him because he's too young and he will drink her money. So I suppose a fairly logical conclusion. And you see, again, it's a historical thing because the whole landlord-people relationship is in there with, I think, you know, she would have been the landlady figure in the area and poking a little bit of fun at her.
0: How far back does that go?
1: Well, I think the tune goes way, way, way, way, way, way, way, way back. But the words would be a little bit more recent. I think the tradition, similar to blues or similar to many other song traditions, a piece of music is a vehicle for news, for information, for speculation. And it's whatever seems the most interesting will probably survive the longest, information-wise. But there's still a tradition of using a tune to make up a song which would comment on the happenings of the day or bring news.
0: Mm-hmm.
1: For example, again, you know, like social history, it was forbidden for the Irish people to practice their religion, which was a type of mass, you know, it was Catholic-based mm-hmm. mass, but it was forbidden, and the language was also forbidden, the music was also forbidden. Strange, you know, but I suppose a means of killing the people in some sort of way. So there was music written, there were songs written that were that would have code in them, pointing out, say, where the mass might be, because mass used to be held in hidden places, like there'd be a rock, and the rock would prove to be an altar, and the people would know where that would be, but the local constabulary wouldn't know, and there could be a song being sung for all intents and purposes would be a love song, but hidden within the meaning of that song would be it's going to happen or it's not going to happen.
0: The equivalent of the catacombs
1: in
0: biblical.
1: Yeah,
0: terms.
1: That kind of thing, I guess, yeah.
0: It's always fascinated me that music works on so many levels.
1: Yeah.
0: Strictly the emotional level of the music, but then the message that is conveyed in a song and the different ways that that message can be interpreted.
1: Yeah.
0: You're speaking here about a very practical way of using the music, but it always fascinates me when two people hear the same piece of music and take two entirely different scenarios from it. I often wonder if that drives the songwriter crazy or if he or she realizes that once they let it out there, it's not theirs anymore.
1: That's the beauty of it, really.
0: Ah.
1: I think so. Because it is for me, I get so much pleasure out of hearing a song, and I do hear a different meaning. And writing songs, you put something out, and then 2 years later, you go, wow, that connected with this, this, and this, you know, and you just don't know. You don't know what you're doing. We don't know what we're doing. We really don't.
0: Is it too casual to say that Hot House Flowers music is a combination of traditional music, Irish folk music, rock and roll, and gospel? Are those the major ingredients?
1: That pretty much Well, that's one, you know, that's pretty good. Yeah, that would do.
0: Who came up with that recipe and put it into practice?
1: Well, you just did. We just did it, you know. Me and Fichtner from, you know, we're both traditional musicians. And Peter from the band. The three of us are traditional musicians, as well as I have a love for gospel music. And through the years, we've all developed a love for that spirit that rises with passionate expression of joy to be alive. And I think we follow that sort of line. And the labels come from the outside, you know. There are hundreds of influences from all kinds.
0: Well, I'm going to ask you about some of those later on, but the joy that you're talking about is very much in evidence on the new recording, which we should tell people. It's the one called Into Your Heart. Mm. First thing I want to say is that the piece you opened with closes the album, but it's a live version with a very participatory audience, illustrating what you and I were just talking about, that they are so into it. That must energize you in a way that we couldn't recreate here today, but I'm assuming that's why you put a live version of it on the album.
1: Yeah, there's no explaining what that feels like. It's fundamental, I think. You know, I don't know what my life would be if I didn't have it. Probably shorter hair.
0: What is different about this record, Into Your Heart, than anything else you guys have done over the years?
1: Well, it's the last of a sequence in terms of how it was done. It was produced by ourselves up until the very last month, where John Reynolds took it and mixed it.
0: Mm-hmm.
1: And, you know, took a production role in the mixing of it. That'll be the biggest part, you know. So we basically did what we wanted to do on it. Another significant thing for this album is that Peter and Fichtner wrote a lot of the songs. And the album's the first three albums were written as a band. We would jam and an atmosphere would come that would allow me a calm in my head to mouth words. And we'd then claw back the recordings of those jams and we'd basically create a song. And all the songs from the first three albums are from the band jamming, so like it's the band divining songs, really.
0: That's a lot of pressure on you.
1: And that's a lot of pressure on me, yeah, yeah. Definitely.
0: Whereas this is more evenly, the labors here were more evenly distributed.
1: Absolutely. Well, I'd done enough, I felt, you know. I said, you go and do some if you love it so much, you know, if you're so into it. And they did, and they went off and, like, both of them now have the bug big time in different ways. Peter's a studio man big time. He puts a lot of work into production and he writes his songs that way. Fichtner is a craftsman. He loves the idea of a song and he's really into the classic sort of dynamic of a song.
0: I often say to people, can you imagine what it was like to be George Harrison in the Beatles with these two guys knocking out songs hit after hit, year after year, album after album, and he would occasionally sneak one on here or two on there. Was it nice. Any wonder when the band broke up that George, first thing he did was a three-record set?
1: Yeah.
0: It was like an explosion of pent-up songwriting. Maybe that's what's ahead for Hot House Flowers.
1: You never know.
0: There is no song called Into Your Heart, Liam, and I couldn't even find that as a lyric in one of the songs. I'm fascinated by why people choose names, why people pick titles. Can you tell me what the thought behind Into Your Heart was?
1: Yeah. Well, it is a line. There is a line in the song called Peace Tonight.
0: Ah.
1: Out of my head, into your heart. We were thinking of calling it Out of My Head, Into Your Heart. And sort of the out of my head thing just suggested substances and stuff like that. So we just thought, into your heart. It just, we simplified it and called it Into Your Heart.
0: You know what? I'm gonna ask you to do Peace Tonight. We had talked about doing them in a different order, but maybe this would be the perfect time to do it.
1: Let's do it. Okay.

0: Liam O'Mwainley of Hot House Flowers and a live version of Peace Tonight from the latest CD called Into Your Heart. In fact, as we learned today, it's the song that title came from. Pete Fornatel on Mixed Bag Radio. I'll have more with Liam after this.
1: Bob Dylan, one of our culture's most influential and groundbreaking artists. 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
0: Pete Fornatel back with you on Mixed Bag Radio with my special guest today, Liam O'Mwainley of the Hot House Flowers. Liam, can you explain to me the obsession, the Irish obsession with American R&B and soul music?
4: I think there's a sense of shared history among... We are no strangers to slavery in Ireland. We're no strangers to racial hatred. And then there's traditions of singing. There's a style in Connemara, the style I was singing in earlier on. And then there's a Shano style, which is a slow type of singing, which is very blues, you know. It's very, it hits the same color, same mood. That's their kind of nutshell kind of answers there, really. Social history.
0: What primary American musician or musicians in those genres would you cite as an influence?
4: Primary. Well, Nina Simone, actually.
0: Wow.
4: She would have appeared through some fine musicians in Dublin who put me onto her her voice and her piano playing and her presence. She's not a typical blues R&B person. She goes wider, I think, in a way than that. She's a amazing.
0: When she was
4: artist
0: into a song, into a lyric, it was transportation
4: beyond
0: to some other place.
4: Absolutely.
0: Do you achieve that on stage often for your own?
4: Oh yes, every all the time, folks.
0: You know,
4: transportation.
0: This,
4: we got it.
0: Actually, something I wanted to ask you.
4: I seek it. You know, I mean, in music for myself, I do, it does it for me, music does it for me, and I need to feel that, just that, it's a centering feeling.
0: Remember what you said before about presenting a song to the band and having just mood affect it. I wanted to ask you, and will ask you now, doesn't that happen with an audience too? Aren't you, let's say you do, letter perfect, same show on a Monday night and again on a Tuesday night. The Monday crowd went bananas and berserk and were with you for the entire ride. The Tuesday crowd was a little distanced. How do you explain that? How do you?
4: I can't explain it.
0: It does happen, though, yes.
4: It does. Well, you just can't approach... Every night has to be approached uniquely to that night. And I suppose that's what it's about. It's music and performance and, well, the game of life is about approaching the moment as a unique moment. And it's the same in a night. You can't assume that the same stuff is going to do the same thing every night. So the onus is on me and the band to steer the music and the people and the crowd through to a level where everyone feels we're on the one wavelength. And it doesn't have to be high. It can be quite low. But as long as everyone is sensing the same wavelength, then I feel we've achieved what's
0: necessary.
4: And
0: you know when you've achieved that moment.
4: Something knows. Somebody knows. Something in me knows, yeah. Mm-hmm. I feel that anyway. And yeah.
0: I think it's the same question about a hit song or a signature song for a band. Mm. They have to go out there and do it night after night after night. But the audience might be hearing it live for the first time or hearing the song, in fact, for the first time. How do you keep it fresh? And I'm particularly referring to the song that you guys came out of the box with in the late 80s. Is mm-hmm. that possible?
4: Mm-hmm. Yeah.
0: The one called Don't Go.
4: Yeah. Well, there's a number of ways of... I mean, live, playing live is live, you know, and it's live, it's present. I still... Don't Go means something to me. It wasn't written for me. It wasn't written for... with any purpose in mind, except that I had a friend who was lying in a coma in hospital, and I went to visit him one particular day that we were supposed to be rehearsing, and I walked back from the hospital to the rehearsal space, and I was a bit late, but the day was incredible. The day was, you know, the first day of sunshine in the year, where suddenly you're reminded of all those days gone by. You're reminded of all those feelings gone by, right back to dot, and everything's alive. There's an electricity in the air. And that was the kind of walk I had. And I got into the rehearsal place, and Peter just started playing two chords, and I came out with these words. And I basically was just describing, you know, there's a smell of fresh cut grass filling up my senses. The sun is shining down on the blossoms in the avenue. There's a buzzing fly. I just kind of described what I saw. And... and I didn't think it was a good song at the time, and I thought it was. I really was wondering what people were going mad about in our immediate circle. You know, like the management and record company were saying, "Oh, that's the single. That's the first single. That's the one." And everyone's putting their energy. And I just thought it's a bit simple, isn't it? It's a bit. And it wasn't until we were actually in the studio that I realised, oh, this is a good song. This has resonance. God almighty, yeah, that's great, you know. And you have to be that way. And the song has meaning. There was a period of time where I sort of resisted the idea of playing it just because it was the hit single. I said, why should we have to always play it every single night, you know? Will we really have to do it? And now we play it slightly different to the way we used to play it. And it just has life, you know. It just has life. And it has meaning.
0: Would you do it for us?
4: I would. And I'll dedicate it to Eamon.

0: Liam O'Mwainley and a live solo version of the song that put Hot House Flowers on the map. That's called Don't Go from the People album. It was a hit literally out of the box, Liam. Did it change your life? Was success all that it was cracked up to be?
1: Success, you know, I mean, if I go to the pool to drop the kids off and they get into the water, well, that's a success to me. success is a daily event, I think. You know, success in getting into a good mood and laughing instead of being negative about your day. And but, you know, we were actually into the fame game at that stage. We were playing on the street and there was thousands of people going by every day. And I'd been competing in competitions in school, so I had a sense of what fame meant. And I think fame is only as big as the room you're in anyway. And after a while, if you're in the room long enough, you see what everyone looks like. And if you're communicating, you hear what everyone, you get an idea of what everyone's about and an idea of that. So everyone ends up famous after a while, you know, in some respect. Fame is, you know, it's a kind of an invention in its own right anyway. It means my photograph has been all over the place and my image has been recorded and repeated on TV and radio and stuff like that. And it means that, you know, that I get a, that I'm going to get a free drink tonight in the Irish pub down the road because your man knew who I was, so to speak. Or he thought he knew, you know, he said, you're your man from Hot House Flowers. Yeah, it has been my life. I don't know, did it change my life? Because it's a changing thing anyway, whether it's like that.
0: Well, in reading about you, it interested me that at a certain point, you walked away from it. Some people do that and are never heard from again. Some people try to come back and don't quite get there. Others can almost come and go at will and always command an audience. But I would be interested in knowing when you left it behind, why you left it behind.
1: Well, it was more, you know, there's no secrets to what the business is like. And I was happy enough to engage in that, but I felt certain spirits had entered into the band, certain approaches to control had actually seeped in and were polluting my relationship with my friends in the band and therefore polluting myself, you know, my relationship with myself. And I just had to get away. I'd been touring different countries for almost years at a time, and I needed to go home and see what Four Seasons were like back in my own place to get a reference point back again, you know, some kind of reference point that I could relate to. I just felt I didn't really call, I couldn't call my life my own, and I needed to review that. And I couldn't do it within. It was like a ship, you know, I had to get it, bring the ship into the harbour.
0: What's the name of the town where you spent that year?
1: Hoth.
0: Hoth.
1: Yeah.
0: Hoth.
1: Yeah.
0: Comparable to Walden's Pond here and Thoreau. Is that too romantic a notion, or was that it?
1: Well, I mean, Hoth is a really, really beautiful place. It's wild coastline, and you're out onto the Irish Sea. And, you know, wild and badgers. Yeah, it was that kind of. And I was living in a gate lodge of this house with beautiful land and gardens and quite wild as well, animals, cows. I was in a state of shock for that year, really. You know, a sort of performance is also a drug, and there is a long detoxification from it, right? A long. And it's subtle, and you just, you know, it's something you don't notice, you don't realize. It's like when you haven't eaten and you don't realize you're hungry and you're in a bad mood. It's a similar kind of thing. For me, anyway, it's just I meet myself during performance and I feel more like myself. I know myself, man.
0: Musicians from your country are well represented on this program. We've had the Chieftains, Saw Doctors, Glenn Hansard of The Frames, who was also in The Commitments, which was that movie to you, The Hard Day's Night for Ireland and that type of music?
2: It was good, yeah. It really did. He captured, the guy who wrote that captured the band thing. He did, definitely. And the sense of any rules will do, or rules can be plucked out of the air, and they can be very, like the trumpet player, I think, had this high spiritual vision of what the whole thing was about. And that always adds excitement to a band, when somebody has a sort of holds a spiritual tone to what things are about, especially if it's not too serious.
0: This leads me actually to the question of how important America or conquering America or being known here is to the homegrown bands back in Ireland.
2: It's a mythological country, America, USA, Stars and Stripes, Levi's jeans, John Wayne, Afro hair. It's a multicultural party. Coca-Cola. It's been in our consciousness, I think that's fundamentally it, and it's not. And it's a good market because there's millions and millions of English-speaking people here. And
0: coming here, did it meet your expectations? Succeed your expectations? Not meet your expectations?
2: Well, it's like seeing a band live and hearing a band recorded. We've experienced so much about America growing up as kids on TV. You get Kojak and for New York and Cannon and the Virginian and all that stuff, Elvis. But coming here, there's so much going on. There is so much life. There's so much going on here. So you can only be in awe. And New York, I'm in awe all over again at the sheer size.

0: didn't it? It just seemed to, it seemed to sit well with him, you know. And he wrote the song pretty much on the bus.
1: He brings the song to you, and you put a voice to it. Mm. Can we hear that voice?
0: Okay.

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3: Pete Fornital back with you on Mixed Bag Radio. My guest today, Liam O'Mwainley of Hot House Flowers. Liam, in the last segment, we were talking pretty much about all things American. I was wondering when the name, the persona, the legend of Bob Dylan came into your consciousness.
4: Well, I'll tell you, it was late. It was late enough. I got a copy of the band's Last Waltz, and Bob appears in the camera, opens in darkness, and it slowly comes down, and you see this white hat with a feather and this shock of black curls and this legendary face and this mysterious man preparing the band for what he's about to do, which was deliver this incredible song, which was Forever Young. And I just went, oh, that's just, oh, I want that hat. And it just his, and I kept an ear open then for anything after that. And it's just his approach to a song and his approach to a story and his approach to life, you know. It goes beyond conversation, really, in a way. And funnily enough, we were in New Orleans, and I had a sprained ankle, and we were in the middle of making our second album called Home, and there was a chance for us to meet Daniel Lanois, who's produced a couple of Bob's albums now, and they were doing the first one,
3: Oh Mercy.
4: Oh Mercy, at the time. So we piled to this big old house in New Orleans, and Daniel had a Steinway grand piano he just bought, he wanted me to see, and he had sandbags as part of the sound sort of set up, and he said, do you want to try the piano? Bob wasn't there, but of course we all knew that's what was going on, and he let me try the piano, and he recorded everything that we actually recorded a song there that is now on, which is on Home, which is a song called Shut Up and Listen. And of course, it was written onto tape, you know. It just felt there was such a clarity in the place, and a sense of like, oh, who, you wouldn't know who might be listening. But yeah, I just, and my father died in 1993, and I had the privilege of being able to put music to his funeral and to send him off, you know, musically my way. And it was a simple, small church, simple ceremony. I had some traditional musicians, and there's a lot of great liturgical music in the Irish language, which is very dark, pagan-sounding music, really evocative stuff, but it works in church. And but the last song I sang was Forever Young.
3: Oh,
4: and I'll always remember, because I was at the back of the church playing the organ and singing, and my brother was in the very front of the church, and he just belted it out as well. So the two of us, in both ends of the church, belting out Forever Young. Kind of an obviously, a once-in-a-lifetime thing.
3: At the service for John Hammond, who was the discoverer of and first producer of Bob Dylan, and then and Aretha Franklin and Bruce Springsteen and Stevie Ray Vaughan. Bruce performed Forever Young at that service. So you have something in common there.
4: Well, that's something. And, you know, I went to visit my uncle, who's a priest in Australia, and we took this journey down the coast of Australia, and we stayed in convents all along the way, nuns, convents, all along the way. And he got me to perform Forever Young in every convent that we went to.
3: Does that explain the nun shortage?
4: It didn't seem to bother them, Pete, you know. We didn't let that get in the way.
3: Liam, I told you at the beginning of this visit that I'm fascinated with names. So in preparing this interview, I went to the encyclopedia and looked up hothouse flowers. It says, see greenhouse. When you go to greenhouse, it says, enclosed glass house used for growing plants in regulated temperatures, humidity, and ventilation. A greenhouse can range from a small room carrying a few plants over the winter to an immense heated glass building called a hothouse or conservatory, covering acres of ground and used for forcing fruits or flowers out of season. Did the choice have anything to do with that?
4: No.
3: Why am I not surprised?
4: You know, it's a song also, Hot House Flowers. There's an old standard jazz song. And we were stuck. We couldn't find a name for the band. And I wanted something really cool, and it just wasn't coming. And I went out for a walk, and I went into a record store, and I was looking at the records, and I just saw Hot House Flowers written in a track list. I said, that'll do. You know, again, it was a temporary measure. And went back, and everyone thought, yeah, that's great. We'll use that, we'll use that, and we'll use that. And then a few months later, and we were really starting to roll. You know, things were really starting to happen. And Wynton Marsalis had a number one album called Hot House Flowers. And I thought, great, that's the end of that name. Let's get a new one. And everyone else said, no, we're keeping that name. So it had to be kept.
3: You seem, in what I've read and certainly in the course of this visit, to have a very healthy perspective about the different parts of your life, the performing part, the, quote, fame part, the family part in both directions, the previous generation. And many members of the group are raising children at this point. Has that informed your music? Has that informed this album?
4: Oh, yeah, without doubt. I think there's a song called Feel Like Living, which Peter wrote, and it's basically to his son. And I think most of the songs, in fact, on that album, from Peter's side, are about his kids. Mm-hmm. Primarily, and about his family, his realization of what he has. And we made a conscious decision. Another thing about this album is that we actually decided to specify who wrote the songs. We all get the same royalty for it, but we just thought it was a good idea. I think it's good for a listener to get an idea of who's channeling what, you know. So that was it.
3: That sounds like a perfect one to close out this debut visit.
4: Yeah, okay.

0: Liam O'Mwainley and a live version of Santa Monica, the song from the new Hot House Flowers album, Into Your Heart. 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
1: Project Independence is the aging and

edition of Mixed Bag Radio. My thanks to Liam O'Mwainley of Hot House Flowers for being our guest. Thanks also to Joey Deanna, Linda Fetter, Chris Hall, and Bill Kolark. Special thanks this week to the Gibson Baldwin Showroom in New York City. 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

Mussolini killed 6 million Jews. It don't matter too much that he was a fascist. At least you can't say he was a communist. That's to say, like, if you got a cold, take a shot of malaria. I was looking everywhere for them gold darn reds. I got up in the morning, looked under my bed. 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I was looking for them reds everywhere. 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

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Them Reds did it. I know they did, them hardcore ones. 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Following some clues from my detective bag, I discovered there was red stripes in the American flag.

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To my knowledge, there's just one man that's really a true American. George Lincoln Rockwell. 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
1: 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I'm Jeff Kroll.
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0: This is a special update from your friends at WCWP. It appears that we've somehow run out of music. Efforts to find more music are currently underway, but rest assured, there will be no repeats. 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Stay with us.
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0: 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Back in a few minutes with more public radio that rocks. So don't touch that dial or button or whatever you have. You get the idea.
1: I'm having so much fun doing this. We're going to do some more. Hi there. It's Bruce Leonard from The Rock Show. And I'm on this Friday.

0: Come sing along and celebrate the 60s at Syosset Library on May 17th at 1 p.m. Relive the sounds of a legendary decade with Just 60s, live at the Syosset Library. 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

Thank you, St. Peter. In the name of the Father, and of the Son, and of the Holy Ghost, amen. Oh. And right now, in the beginning was the Word, and the Word was... Good God, what was the Word? It doesn't matter, we'll think of something. And he created the moon and the stars. He created the sun and the planets and the earth. And he created man and woman. And then he created hell when he'd found out what they'd done. Now then, this couple, I think there was two of them, were called Mary and Joseph. And that night, whilst Mary was asleep, an angel came into her room. But luckily, Joseph was awake, and the angel brought him a message from God. But he couldn't read his writing, and so they caught a fast boat to Bethlehem. And after a journey lasting 40 years and 40 nights, Noah got a message by a pigeon from God. Now then, when they got to Bethlehem, they found that all the hotels were full, packed tight, even the Hilton. But luckily, a kindly innkeeper let them stay in the cowshed for 30 pieces of silver. And that night, whilst the shepherds were celebrating Christmas in the traditional manner, and making a nuisance of themselves amongst the sheep, an angel appeared to them on Eurovision. And told them where to go. And also to the cowshed now. Also to the cowshed came three wise kings who'd brought with them a gift of a golden Frankenstein for the mayor. And was a wonderful night it was. It was an absolutely spiffing night, I tell you now. The sheep were back and the cattle were mewing and the straw was rustling, the doors were creaking, and the shepherds were singing to a band of angels, and Christ was born in Bedlam. Well now, every year Jesus grew up until he was 12. And then when he was 33, he grew up into a man. And he went out into the desert and fasted for 40 years. And then he came back, and the first thing he did was to have a big meal and invent the 12 apostles and the 10 commandments, which he divided equally amongst his apostles, and that was his first miracle. Then there was the miracle of making the pigs jump into the fishermen's boats, making Lazarus get up and walk, even though he was very tired, curing the 10 leopards. Got rid of the spots, I suppose, I don't know. And then there was the miracle of the feeling of the 5,000. God knows how he did that, I'm sure. Now then, Christ was bored in Bethlehem. And so he hired out a room above an inn and invited along the 12 apostles and his best friend, Judas the Escapologist, to a supper of bread and wine. And when the apostles saw this, they were heard to mutter, "This is the last supper we're going to." Now then, during the party, Judas tried to kiss Jesus, and Peter, who was stoned to death, cut off his ear. And Judas was heard to say, "Jesus, what's this ear?" Be careful now, God's on my side. Go on. Now then, on his way home from the party, Jesus was captured by the Indians and was taken off to the mounted cavalry. And there, Pontius Pilate, the soap tester, said, "I can find no fault in this man,
but get your hair cut. And so he ascended into heaven, and at the third day he rose again and was criticized by two thieves for doing it twice. And that's the sort of life I'd like yous all to lead. In the name of heaven and the Son and the Holy Ghost, amen. God help you.

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1: This is a special update from your friends at WCWP. 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

0: 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The music will be right back after these messages from, let me see here, us. 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
1: 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Ranging from the 50s to today, we play many songs you've probably never heard before. 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

0: This is a special update from your friends at WCWP. It appears that we've somehow run out of music. 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Stay with us.
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Hello, hello. Welcome back to Everything is Emo every Thursday from 1 to 3 p.m. I'm your host, Avery Kochikis, and I'm so excited to be back with you guys for a special episode where the theme is wants and needs. I found this incredibly easy to find a bunch of emo songs about wanting and needing things, but this is also an incredibly painful playlist to listen to. This is for the real yearners out there, so if you're not a real yearner, I don't know if you're going to like this episode, but I think most of us are, so I hope you'll stick around for it. And the first song I'm going to play is a classic, All I Wanted by Paramore.

That was I Don't Want to Go Home by Robo Pumpkin. I hope you guys are listening to the lyrics of these songs because they're just incredibly painful. I mean, what was I expecting with a theme called Wants and Needs besides just yearning for everything? Anyway, this is Need You.

0: night thinking it's too late to rock? Good news, WCWP people. The Rock and Roll Circus says the cure you're thinking of. I'm KG Lee, the host of the Rock and Roll Circus, now coming at you at 9 p.m. Eastern on Sunday nights for 2 hours of music and stories inspired by the iconic issues of Circus Magazine, published from 1966 to 2006. 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
2: 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Up ahead from Thompson. And he'll dribble it out at Little Caesars Arena. 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And they go ahead in a series for the first time since 2008.
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5: Welcome back to the Sports Shark Tank. I'm your host, Anthony Rowe, and I am joined by Jalen Hamilton and Diamond Gibbs. Before we go on to the NCAA and LIU three-year probation, I just want to talk about the game tonight for the NBA, or one of the games tonight for the NBA, and being the Pistons and Cavaliers. Round two series, of course. In game one, the Pistons were able to take it 111-101. And James Harden, playoff choker yet? I don't know if we could say he's dropped 22 points, but did shoot 1-for-7 from three, 6-for-15, which isn't overly bad, but it's inconsistent. But the Pistons, Cade Cunningham doing his job, dropping 23. And Tobias Harris, he's been a consistent 20-point scorer for most of the playoffs, and honestly, I think he's been lifting this team in a big way.
6: 100%. I agree with you on that. I would say since game five in the Orlando series, we're starting to see a Tobias Harris that a lot of people have not seen since his first stint with the 76ers back in 2021. This man has been able to do something that other players on this Pistons team cannot, and that is create off the dribble. But overall, this Cavs series and the Magic series is completely night and day when it comes to the role players on the Pistons. Denise Jenkins hit back-to-back buzzer-beating threes to end out both quarters to start off the game. We're seeing Ron Holland play free out there. He didn't play as much in the first round. And then guys such as Caris LeVert being able to get minutes. Isaiah Stewart is being more of a person on the offensive end than on the defensive end. He was only there just to guard Wendell Carter when Jalen Duren was out. And speaking on Jalen Duren, this was one of his better games overall. Another double-double, 11-12, and he was able to also provide two blocks. So seeing how this team has been playing so far, yes, the main scorers last night were Cade Cunningham and Tobias Harris, but the others are starting to play similar to what we expected them to do this entire playoffs.
7: Yeah, and that's not even to mention Duncan Robinson, who shot 5-for-8 last game. He had 19 points. This is what they needed last series against the Magic. If Duncan Robinson played like this at least three games out of that series, it would have been done much earlier than what it was. I'm so shocked because his main role on this team was to spot up and hit threes, and he could barely do that last game. So to just see him resurge and remind himself who he is, I think it was just a confidence issue, because I always have faith in Duncan Robinson, but just the bench production, like you guys were talking about, is really, really, really helping out this Pistons team. And that's not really something that Cleveland has that much depth, because apart from the main three, you go to guys like Jalen Tyson, Dennis Schroeder, Sam Merrill, Deion Ellis, Dean Wade. Their bench is not that deep.
6: Dennis Schroeder is the reason why they got to this moment in the second round. So it's like the depth.
7: And
6: is he going to do it again?
7: I think he's more mental because he's a veteran. He knows how to get in the young guys' heads, because this is also a really young team.
6: Plus, this is a team that he used to play for 2 years ago.
7: Man, Dennis Schroeder used to play for every team.
6: But he was with this team more recently. I don't know if y'all saw the Draymond Green clip with him previewing this game, because it was the funniest thing ever. This man was telling Dennis Schroeder to potentially start a fight between the Pistons, because he knows this team inside and out, because he was with Cade Cunningham. He was with Jalen Duren when these guys just first got into the league. And

0: he kind of knows their moves. Schroeder has not been the issue in last night's game, or two nights ago. He was not the issue. I would say primarily Keon Ellis, he needs to step up. He was supposed to be the guy that a lot of people were saying, oh, this was a very under-the-radar signing that might work out for the Cavs, because once when he was with Sacramento, he could hit anything from on the field behind the three-point line. And so far, 1-for-4 last night. Jalen Tyson wasn't able to get anything done. Sam Merrill was just out there doing cardio, minus 10 on the plus minus as well. Max Strus was the only guy off that bench that I could say really was able to provide extra help to Donovan Mitchell and James Harden, because he had 19 points on the night, hit 4 of 8 from the three-point line.
1: Cavaliers just need to limit the turnovers. I think James Harden having 7 turnovers is not going to help, but even though he dropped 22 points, when you're putting up 7 assists, 7 turnovers, those kind of offset. But I think really the starters they haven't performed either to the extent that they should be. When you have Dean Wade at the forward spot only taking 3 shots, I'm not a big fan of that. And then they're just having a lot of guys playing 10 to 20 minutes, and I feel like they should shorten up the rotation to an extent. And yes, maybe they can't do that because the talent just isn't there, but having Evan Mobley also drop 14, and I think there just has to be a roster. It's a little bit of a roster issue, I feel, and just shorten rotation up. That's what they got to do,
0: Again, this Cavs team, once the expectations and everything is focused around them, we see who they really are. This was the similar thing that we saw last year. We saw this in the first round a couple of years ago when they played against the Knicks. And for a guy in Jared Allen that had 22-19 in Game 7, putting up only 3 rebounds against Jalen Duren and Isaiah Stewart, knowing that you're taller than both guys. To be honest, the rebounding that I saw out of Evan Mobley and Jared Allen was very, very disappointing. They were not effective on the offensive glass, and that was one of the things that really hurt this team. Like I said before, if Detroit can get extra possessions off the glass and hit their three-pointers, nobody is able to really beat this team.
1: Yeah, I could definitely see that also. I mean, when guys are just lifting others up, and look, Duncan Robinson going 5-for-8, that's what you want. That's exactly what you're going to want to see. That's what he's on the court to do. Guys like that who really, the only thing they can do on the court is shoot at a high level. If they're not shooting well, you might as well just put them on the bench. And he's one of them. And I think that's what the emphasis is on this team, especially when you have a lot of guys that, he's really only, I think, plus shooter on the roster, if I'm being honest. If I'm really looking here, and
0: when it comes to the Pistons,
1: Dillon doesn't shoot at all. Star Thompson doesn't really shoot threes. So it's a big, big thing for him to be making his three-pointers every game.
0: Yeah, he was brought in for this reason. He was supposed to be a guy opposite of what Malik Beasley and Tim Hardaway Jr. was last year. And he's doing his job so well so far in this first round. But the fact that Cade Cunningham doesn't need to put up crazy numbers to get by in the first game of this series is a really good sign. Because if Cade Cunningham was going to have to go through another series where he's averaging 30 a night, his usage rate is through the roof, he doesn't be able to get off the floor, he's playing around 40 minutes, the Cavs would win this series. But the fact that he's not the only double-digit scorer, he has other guys that are able to create offense around him, he's able to sit on the bench and not have to expect to be down a certain amount of points, is a very, very night and day difference than what we saw in the first round.
1: Yeah, there's always going to be differences. I feel like with the Pistons being the one seed, and it almost was a scare for them losing to the Magic. It was a 3-1 series, and they were somehow able to come back. Maybe Franz Wagner being out really helped them to a big extent, but they still need Jalen Duren to perform better than he has. He was averaging around 18 in the regular season. He's well short of that. And
2: I don't think he's touched 15 this entire playoffs so far.
0: No, yeah,
2: I think his playoff career high is 12.
0: His best game so far has been 12 points. But the thing is, for Duren, if the rest of the team is able to score, he just needs to be able to do what he does on the glass. If he's able to finish out a game with a double-double, he did his job. The fact that him and Isaiah Stewart are guys that are bigger in terms of just size-wise, not height-wise, while we got Evan Mobley and Jared Allen that are more volleyball player bodies compared.

compared to guys in Duren and Isaiah Stewart who look like offensive linemen. It's two different ways on how they're being able to control the glass, and that's really going to be where this series is going to be decided on. I do want to, before the segment runs out, I got to talk to y'all about this Lakers-OKC series, because I don't know if y'all saw. The first game was so bad, and without Luka being there, the reports were that the Lakers were expected to go through this series without Luka. It has gotten everybody enraged. Even got the nature boy Ric Flair annoyed. He's been having enough of it with Luka not returning in this series. He hasn't been playing basketball since the beginning of this month, and everybody is asking for Luka. And we're seeing LeBron James. He had a decent night. He had 27 points. My apologies.

0: seeing Austin Reeves shoot a three. It was, you could tell it was off from the moment it left his fingertips. I don't know what I was watching.
1: Every shot was Austin a red Reeves. Release.
0: Yeah, it was just, damn, man, almost shot 316. Shout out Stone Cold. But that's ridiculous to have your second option shoot three for 15. I would have thought he was Jake LaRavia. Oh my gosh. We gotta do better.
1: This is the series where you need Luka the most. A lot of people were saying they were going to need him for Houston. No, LeBron.
0: He did shoot 316. Shout out Stone Cold.
1: LeBron was going to be able to do enough to take down Houston. But for the Thunder, you need a guy that during a month of this season was averaging 30 a night. That's shots that LeBron does not. Either you want LeBron to be super aggressive, which at age 41 in the playoffs isn't going to work really as successful. You might lose by more. You need Luka back. And if Luka's out this series, I don't think the Lakers can get a game. I don't know. I just don't see it as is possible.
2: I don't know.
0: Yeah, Luka has that magic. And that's really what the Lakers need right now, is some magic. Because I don't see this type of outcome being different for any other game. Chet Holmgren had 12 and 14. I Hart, 8 and 9. It was a quiet night for Shea. He only had 18 points and shot 8 for 15, but this was still a 20-point blowout.
1: The team is so much better. The Thunder are better than what the Lakers are, top to bottom, and the only thing that would give the Lakers a chance is Luka Doncic. And it makes a lot of people wonder, what was this man doing in Spain? You could have had him in America. Anthony Edwards bent his knee on live television and was able to come back in a week. And he got his operations done in the U.S., which really makes me think, the Timberwolves medical staff is that much better than the Lakers, despite the Lakers having more money?
0: Really got maybe they're allocating it in the wrong places. I don't know what they got going on with that. But I think Minnesota is also a different kind of franchise because they're a team with not much previous playoff history. The Lakers are already esteemed. They have the second most rings in NBA history. They've been to this dance before, and I feel like they're allocating their funds in the wrong places or a place where they've been before. Minnesota's a hungrier team. Their front office wants to be in the conference finals. Damn, even
1: they want to get the finals. Championship. They're tired of conference finals.
0: Yeah.
3: But that's going to do it for this segment. In the next segment, we just decided to talk about basketball this segment. In segment three, we're going to be talking about the NCAA dropping on LIU a 3-year probation and a report for widespread student-athlete eligibility violations. A lot to talk about with that. 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I've got swinging doors,
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0: Welcome back to the Sports Shark Tank. I'm your host, Anthony Morello, and I am joined by Jalen Hamilton and Donovan Gibbs. We're going to go into now the NCAA dropping a three-year probation on LIU Athletics following a report into widespread student-athlete eligibility violations. And this report called the violations extensive in nature, and the school failed to monitor its eligibility certification process. And I'll just give some basic facts here. Long Island University allowed more than 1,000 student-athletes to compete or practice while ineligible to do so. The school improperly certified hundreds of student-athletes in over 30 sports between the 2020 to 2021 and 2023 to 2024 academic years. In total, initial eligibility certifications for 240 student-athletes were not completed before they practiced, and of those, 176 of them impermissibly received benefits. And an additional 658 student-athletes competed, and 111 practiced without having the required forms. A lot to talk about LIU here.
1: Oh, man, this, I just want to get y'all reaction to it, because I still remember, like, that was yesterday, because I was in the car driving back up to campus, and then I see the notification of what happened on Twitter, and the post of it was a former player from LIU. It was posted by a college football portal on YouTube, on Twitter, or X, and one of the players that they mentioned was a transfer from UConn. He got his degree here as well at LIU. And I was seeing what we got sanctioned for. We were sanctioned with 3-year probation, 30K fine. And what I saw was vacated record and recruiting bans. That's the only information that a lot of people saw. That's what Newsday was reporting. That's what New York Post was reporting. And I don't think a lot of people really read what the NCAA was talking about. But let me get y'all thoughts. What did y'all see when y'all first saw the notification of LIU gotten into some trouble?
0: It was more reaction like, oh, wow, what happened? And I was thinking it was more current than what it was. Obviously, it was not current. This happened a few years ago in 2021 or 2020 to 2021 and to 2023 and 2024, but just not good news and just not something you want on the school. And having a 3-year probation now landed on you by the NCAA is going to be, I think, even though it might not affect them as much as people think, it's going to be detrimental to the school.
2: Yeah, especially because we just got into the tournament and we got so much great PR. You know, everyone was loving the fins up celly. They were in San Diego for that game against Arizona, where it wasn't really a flattering outcome. But there was traction surrounding the school. So to just see this come out, it just kind of puts a wrench in the cog of everything. It's like, that's the fins up school. That's what they do.
1: That's why I never liked how the media portrayed this story, because I'm going to just break it down to y'all. This scenario is not similar for LIU being banned from postseason play, such as, for example, Detroit Mercy men's basketball. That was one of the recent schools that got banned from postseason play next for this upcoming season because of academics. I don't know if y'all are in tune with a lot of HBCUs, but Florida A&M faced level 2 sanctions from the NCAA for the next 3 seasons. LIU is not in that tier of this school's in a lot of trouble and a lot of people are going to leave and a lot of money is going to be lost. LIU is still eligible for the upcoming athletic season in 2027 and so on. The only similar case that I've seen from all my research so far has been with Stephen F. Austin in 2020, where the NCAA found a lack of institutional control. LIU did exactly that. Lack of institutional control is the perfect way to describe this, because what LIU did wrong was they didn't properly clear transfers and incoming freshmen for competitions, practice, and games. Typically, if you're an athlete, before camp starts, before the season starts, you're told to fill out certain paperwork, and you send that paperwork back to a compliance officer. Every school has one. They report to the NCAA saying that you're a part of this school now. We have you in this school. NCAA clears you and gives the green light if he's eligible to play based off of grades, based off of eligibility that this player has left, and so be it. We weren't properly doing that. And student athletes were able to practice. Student athletes were able to compete in actual competition, which I was surprised by, because typically, if you're ineligible, a lot of the coaches make sure that you don't do anything. And I mean, you guys can't even look at film. You can't even practice. You can't even touch a weight in the weight room unless you're cleared. So that's what I was really surprised by. It might be more on the Brooklyn side or a little bit more of the Sports and Post. But the school also, Jalen, you can chip in.
2: No, I said, hey, maybe there's some more on your side than our side. Why? We don't know what y'all got going on over there.
1: The thing is, Brooklyn has been a D1 school while Post made the merger. Typically, for a school to go from Division 2 to Division 1, it takes 3 years. And during that three-year span, so the school became D1 in 2019. You had 2016, 2017, 2018 to figure all this out. LIU, during that merger period, didn't have a certification program, a.k.a. a compliance office, which is very surprising. May I add, this is a violation of NCAA bylaw 14011, which made the university fail its institutional responsibility. This isn't on the teams. This is on the entire system. That's where I was looking at this like, wow. What went wrong during this period of time that if you knew you were going to go D1, you know the responsibilities that come with that. You know the type of money that comes with that. You got to put that in the right spots because you don't want things like this to bite you in the behind later on.
2: And sharks are no strangers to biting, but just a whole system malfunction. Like, granted, transitioning between divisions is a very difficult thing. But if you're an institution, you have to make sure that your school is up to date. It's up to regulations. Just like you said, so that things like this don't happen. And they happen. So this is an issue not even on athletics, but the entire system.
1: That's not even the craziest part about this. There was one more part in the violation summary that I also saw. There was no checks and balances on eligibility certifications because no university departments outside of athletics were involved in verifying student athletes' eligibility statuses. That's a lot of things. Let me break it down to you.
2: Wow.
1: Only people involved in this process of clearing students was strictly athletics, the athletics department. Nobody else in the school was involved. And the issue with that is there wasn't really an established compliance process during this period of time. So you would expect other parts of the school to potentially look into other departments to make sure everything is on track alongside the NCAA, correct?
0: Sounds like it, yeah.
1: That didn't happen, and the positive of this is that this is the thing that a lot of people did not read. The LIU brought forth to the NCAA that they made a mistake, hence why the punishment is not as bad as people would have thought with a small school that just turned D1. A lot of people were expecting, they're going to be banned for postseason play. A lot of people are going to leave. This is going to leave hefty fines. That didn't happen because LIU admitted to their fault. If they didn't do that, the NCAA already knew about this. This was based from 2020 to 2024. Mind you, a lot of people in the athletics department at both campuses, I think because they're under one umbrella, it's a new regime, an entirely new regime that came in during the 2024-2025 academic year. So this is everything they're just finding out about this, which is very surprising to everyone else. Because imagine, let's say you get promoted at your job. You just got here, and once you get promoted, you're getting told about violations at your job that you got to pay and get reprimanded for during the period you weren't even in the business. You weren't here. You weren't here. And pretty much seeing that, the NCAA didn't have to do extra investigations that we saw with University of Michigan, like we saw back in the day with University of North Carolina in 2010 when they had that long probation period that finally cleared up in 2017. But the punishments here is the main focus. Let me just break it down to y'all. Record vacation. So basically, they strip away the records of certain teams, all teams involved, 35 to be exact. And it's during the period of 2020 to 2024. Hence why these are the things that might be at risk. Women's ice hockey, they won back-to-back titles in 2020, 2021. Men's soccer, they won conference titles in 2021, 23, and 24. Baseball's at risk. They won a conference title in 22, and they won a conference title in 24. Everything from 24, 25 onward is not a fault. NEC Championship men's basketball, they're still that. Football won a FBS, won a game against an FBS opponent. That still happened. Everything during that period of time is what NCAA is looking at. And the fact of nobody really getting a chance to read what's going on because they all looked at the headline is making this entire situation look so much worse than it actually is. And for a school right now, they're already coming off of a March Madness bid. They got games set up against other big-time FBS opponents. They're playing, the football team's playing against Rutgers in 2027. These are major steps for a small school to make more money. With this going on now, a lot of that might be up in the air. I'm not saying it is. I'm not saying it isn't. But there is a chance for other schools to look at that and see what's currently going on in the college football landscape and the college basketball landscape where they focus on bigger schools, more important wins. A lot of people are going to be, especially athletic directors, especially people that schedule these games, they're going to look at LIU and say they're dealing with something right now that looks very bad despite the NCAA really giving them a slap on the wrist due to them admitting to their faults.
2: Yeah, it's kind of just like, They look at LIU and they're like, oh, they don't even got their stuff together with themselves. How are they gonna fare against us? How are they gonna benefit us? That's only gonna be collateral damage into the fall. Like, it's almost like pity. Like, they can't handle themselves. Why would I give them this money game like this? But it's a lot. And as a system, you need to be better as a program. There's just things you need to do. You need to handle yourself before you can handle other people.
1: It was just surprising because me as a student athlete, I've been here since 2022. I'm on my way. I'll graduate next week. So a lot of this wasn't really talked about. This is news to everybody that was still here, which is why, especially if you're a new athletic director, I'm not calling him out. I know they did their best to limit the pushback because if they didn't, this would have been way more worse than it actually is. This Stony Brook got
3: been a much higher
1: two
3: farm.
1: Decades ago. So, Anthony, I wanted to just hear, based off everything, for a school that kind of stumbles over themselves, did they do that again, and how much is that going to affect the future for you, in your opinion?
0: When I saw the news, actually, I forgot to say this when you asked me what I thought about it. I was thinking, oh, there's no football season, no basketball season. I actually thought the worst out of it. I was like, that would not be good at all, especially for what I'm trying to do here. But as long as there's sports teams, I don't really know what happened 3-4 years ago besides what we're just reading off and you just explained, Donovan. So let's just hope things like that don't happen again for LIU and we as a school can move forward because I still have 3 years here. I don't want to see a lot of that going on or anything, but that'll be it for this segment. Next segment, we're going to be talking about the Yankees and the Mets to finish off this edition of the Sports Shark Tank. 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
0: Welcome back to the Sports Shark Tank. I'm your host, Anthony Merlo, and I am joined by Jalen Hamilton and Donovan Gibbs. Going on to the last segment of this edition of the Sports Shark Tank, and we're going to be talking about baseball, of course, the Yankees and the Mets, and I usually start with the Yankees since I'm a Yankees fan. And the Yankees got another win today, 9-2 victory, and they've been just playing some good baseball. 12:35 game, one of those matinee games that no one likes. I feel like the Yankees always lose those, but Paul Blackburn had to start because Ryan Weathers got scratched, and I really thought this was one of those games where they just wouldn't care. Where you have Max Schumann in the lineup, Paul Goldschmidt is the leadoff hitter, Ahmed Rosario in the cleanup spot, but they were able to score 9 runs. I can't complain at all about that. The one thing about this game, though, is Jason Dominguez did go down, AC shoulder sprain, and Spencer Jones actually just got called up. So a lot to look forward to for the Yankees, and also a lot to talk about with this team since they've been just playing great baseball, I have to say.
1: They've been hot. 16-4 in their last 20, playing against some good competition as well. They were able to sweep the Royals. They were able to win a series against Houston. They were able as well to win back-to-back series against the Texas Rangers, who so far this year have been in that running of AL West teams to keep an eye out on going into the later half of the season when we get there. And I saw the start from Will Warren has had a really good start to the season so far until yesterday's game. The game earlier today was another solid Yankees win. And Aaron Judge already got 15 home runs to start out the season, and we're only in May. So right now, things are looking bright for the Yankees, for a team that is currently 2 games ahead of Tampa Bay. Who would have thought Tampa Bay would be the team now?
0: It's funny because the Rays and the Yankees, the only teams over 500 in the American League. It's actually ridiculous how bad the American League is. And, of course, the Tampa Bay Rays, who I literally thought were going to be last place at the start of the
1: year. When they succeed. Remember 2020?
0: Yep, I do
1: it
0: remember.
1: It was a bad AL that year. And then out of nowhere, the Tampa Bay Rays rise. So this was very much expected. Currently, right now, the state of the AL, it really looks like a pretty much to start off the season, a 2-team race between the Yankees and the Braves. The Guardians barely have a lead right now in the Central. The Athletics are the current face of the AL West despite being at 500.
0: That's crazy.
1: Does that kind of bring a little bit more hope to Yankees fans saying that, oh, if everybody else is starting off sluggish right now, we can pile up a couple of games that once August and September come around and the playoff format starting to be more solidified, you got these games earlier in the season to back you up.
0: That definitely would be nice. And look at last year. It was kind of the opposite for the Yankees. The Yankees were trailing Toronto, and they were able to catch up to them the last day of the year, but of course the tiebreaker, Toronto absolutely killed us last year in the regular season and also for that matter the playoffs. So the emphasis in the offseason, and Judge said this as the captain, is to not let your foot off the gas when you already have 2 wins in a series. Oh, we won the series, doesn't matter about that last game. No, every game matters, and that's what they've been doing this year. And I also feel it's a management thing because they're playing with more urgency this year. A year ago, Anthony Volpe would still be in the major leagues right now coming off a rehab assignment. Spencer Jones would have not been called up yet. They're doing what they have to do to win a championship finally. And with Aaron Judge being 34, it's totally necessary. And at the trade deadline, I don't care what prospect they have to trade, put this team in win-now mode, get some bullpen arms, get a third baseman, get a shortstop, whatever this team has to do, especially when the AL is as bad as it is just yet.
1: Yeah.
2: Yeah, absolutely. And that rotation, just getting the people we need to make a championship level run, that rotation has been their biggest vulnerability in the past. But it's been really picking up this season. When the rotation gets dinged up, the back end has historically been brutal. And, you know, just keeping Garrett Cole and his starters on a regular test, managing your health, bullpen management. Because New York has had some bad Julys and Augusts in the past. So the worst is yet to come. But as a Yankees fan, you have to celebrate the good. You have to celebrate the moment. Anthony, I'm sure you're very happy.
0: Yeah, I'm happy until I'm not about the Yankees. That's just how it is.
10: Yeah, remember when the beginning of the season started and the Yankees were just at one moment lost 7 of 8 and the entire world was falling apart to a lot of people from the Bronx? And
0: well, that's how
2: Yankees
0: I am.
2: Entire world.
0: That's how it is.
10: Yeah, the world's still holding up, or are we still in a mass free-for-all to just blow it up, fire Aaron Boone?
0: Sounds pretty good, so I'm not mad at all about what's going on right now. And Spencer Jones getting called up, that's exactly what I want to hear.
10: Do you think the Ohtani comparisons with Jones are correct, or are we overrating somebody?
0: I mean, Spencer Jones, he's speedy, he has power. The problem with him, I mean, anyone who's 6'7" can have the same problem. He strikes out a lot. And that's what's going to have to be improved in the major leagues. 40% around in AAA, that's way too high. If you can get that down to maybe 25% and just put the ball in play and just not become just a second coming of Yankees Joey Gallo, because that's what it seems like all prospects become when they come up to the Yankees. He's going to be a good player. He really is going to be a good player, I have to say. And maybe Trent Grisham gets booted out of the lineup, because even though he's walking a lot, that batting average is not sustainable. Not that it's not sustainable. It's awful. It's under 170. It's terrible.
10: Well, if we're talking about batting averages that aren't sustainable, I don't think Ben Rice is going to be around 343 for the rest of the time being. For some reason, Ben Rice from April to the beginning of June is a man amongst boys. Absolute man amongst boys. He just gets everything inside, hits everything in play. But for some reason, it doesn't translate to the second half of the season. I don't know why.
0: Ben Rice, I was not expecting this. I was expecting a guy who was going to take a leap this year, but I wasn't expecting to be all AL on the top of the leaderboard in OPS.
10: This man is putting up silver slugging numbers right now.
0: He's a valuable piece to the Yankees. And if you want to talk about judging when he retires, who's going to take over this franchise, that's for another conversation. But when you have a guy who plays first base, but he can also catch at the major league level, that's big. Especially when you have Austin Wells and J.C. Escobar, who are both absolutely horrible. The thing is, though, they're both lefties and Rice is a lefty. A right-handed catch is all the Yankees need right now. That's really all they need.
10: Well, on the other, in the other barrel, the Mets need more than
0: that. I was about to mention them.
10: Once again, they won. The thing is, they won last night. I can't believe I'm looking at this right now. The Rockies currently live on the
0: 448 foot homer. Oh my goodness!
10: The Rockies have a 6-2 lead over the Mets. I just never thought I'd see the day where the Rockies and the Mets have similar records in any point of the season. Never thought we would reach that tier, but
2: it's just an absolute meltdown for this team. Just the injuries, the misplays in the infield, the outfield, the pitching has been holding up. That's been their main saving grace. It's just that the bats can't keep up for nothing at all. It's honestly so embarrassing to watch. Like, I feel like I'm watching Little League when I watch the Mets play and they're playing horrible. But
10: it looks bad. The only bright spots that I'm seeing is Devin Williams outside of that rugged stretch that he had to start off the year where he had a 7.9 ERA. Over his last 5 appearances, 7 strikeouts, 3 saves, and it's starting to feel like we're seeing glimpse of 2024 Devin again. Maybe it's because the beard's starting to grow back a little bit more. It might have been like a Samson issue where if you take away the power and you cut the beard off, you might not be the same player. But Devin Williams is, so far throughout this month of April, no, this month of May going into late April, he's been doing his job. He's been the guy that's been advertised. He's been playing as advertised.
0: Well, he's really the only guy in that bullpen doing anything of meaning. But, of course, when your team is losing, not many high-leverage situations that the team is going to have to encounter. And Devin Williams, he was voted right when he got in the Yankees the best reliever in baseball, and now he's more of an afterthought, I feel. And if the Mets want any chance to even get back this season, he's going to need to perform, and also the bats, of course, because you're going to want him to have those safe situations. He's not had many of those this year, of course.
10: Yeah, the bats have just been very night and day. Luis Robert has been out of the lineup a couple of times. And just, you're just, for the Mets, a lot of people are just living on that hope of once everybody's healthy, we're going to see a team that
0: exactly.
10: We saw at the beginning of the season playing up against one of the best pitchers in the league in Paul Skeens and be able to wallop him in the first five innings. They're living off of that. And right now, sooner or later, it kind of starts to feel as maybe the panic button should be pushed on Carlos Mendoza and really this lineup.
0: It has to be so with that record. But that is going to be it for this edition of the Sports Shark Tank. Myself, Anthony Morello, being the host, co-host today, Jalen Hamilton, Donovan Gibbs. 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
3: Where were you when these songs were playing for the first time? Or if you weren't around yet, do you know what was happening in our country at this time? Welcome to Rockin' History. I'm your host, Cindy Schwartz, and for the next hour, we'll be taking a look back to see and hear how music reflects the times, or whether the times are inspired by the music. This is Rockin' History. Today on Rockin' History, we take a look at the passage of the 26th Amendment that lowered the voting age to 18 and the music that reflects this time.

For God's sake, give more power to the people. We just heard that song from the Shy Lights, Welcome to Rockin' History. I'm Cindy Schwartz, your host. Powerful, deep, intense song off their album of the same name that came out in 1971. We use that song to start off today with a discussion about the 26th Amendment. And we'll talk, as our show goes forward, about the amendments most Americans should probably know about. But a song like For God's Sake, Give More Power to the People, I don't know if I could find a better one to start off a discussion about lowering the voting age, which the 26th Amendment did, from 21 years of age to 18 years of age in 1971. And there was an awful lot of clamoring for this, not only from young people, but from many people throughout the country. And we'll talk as the show progresses today about, is there a right age when one should vote? And it's certainly tied into when one is capable and ready to enter the military. They're kind of tied together. So we'll talk as we move forward today. But important song by the Shy Lights to start us off. So let's talk about the amendment process. You know, if you want to make changes to our Constitution, that is the way one does it. We have to make these amendments. And our founding fathers gave us a process on how to add new laws to the Constitution. So here's how it works, very simply. And if you didn't get it when you were first in school, it's really not a difficult process to understand. We know that our Congress is made up of two houses, they'll say, right? So one is the House of Representatives and one is the Senate. When two-thirds of both the House and the Senate approve of an amendment proposal, then they send that to the states for a vote. So if you're going to amend the Constitution and add a new law to that Constitution, our foundation of our government, two-thirds of the House of Reps and two-thirds of the Senate approve of this new idea, then they send it to the states for a vote, and three-quarters of the states must ratify or approve this proposed change or amendment. Now, it's not simple, because certainly it's not easy to get two-thirds of the House and the Senate to approve of something, and then to get three-quarters of states to approve it is not easy either. However, let's keep in mind that the Founding Fathers wanted to make it difficult because they did not want new laws added frivolously. One should never, never do anything rashly. And our Founding Fathers wanted it to be an important process that took time. And so as we talk today about the 26th Amendment, which occurred in 1971 and was ratified by the states, three-quarters of them, to lower the voting age from 21 to 18, we will talk about how this process proceeded and what the ideas were surfacing around in the country about this. You're on Rockin' History, 88.1 FM, LIU Public Radio. Let's listen to some music about voting and citizen participation. Stay with us.

That was Stevie Wonder singing We Can Work It Out. Came out in 1970 on his album Signed, Sealed, and Delivered. And prior to that, we heard the Dramatics with What You See is What You Get. Came out of 1971 album of the same name. We are talking today on Rockin' History about citizens' rights to vote, particularly. And these are songs that come out, interestingly enough, in 1971, 1970, exactly the time that Congress is proposing this amendment to lower the voting age from 21 to 18. And most of the songs, if you look, during these early 70s, are really quite political in nature, especially these. And Stevie Wonder sings We Can Work It Out, and it was worked out. The concept was, where this comes from, a little bit of the backstory is, of course, we were involved in Vietnam at this time, and there certainly was a concept circulating that actually dated back to World War II. The idea that if your government could draft you at 18, then your government should give you the right to vote in favor of or not in favor of these wars that we are involved in. So again, if I'm old enough to fight, then I'm old enough to vote. And so this was at the crux of the argument that proponents of the 26th Amendment were using, that we should be able to lower this voting age from 21 to 18 because we are sending young people overseas to fight in wars when they're 18, and they should have a right to vote on these issues. So what are the amendments that a person should know, even before the 26th Amendment that we're talking about? Well, certainly you want to know the first 10 amendments. That's your Bill of Rights. And those give you massive rights that protect your individual liberties, from freedom of speech and press and religion, the First Amendment, to the Second Amendment, your right to keep and bear arms, your Third Amendment right that you never have to quarter or keep soldiers in your home without your own consent, your Fourth Amendment right, you should never have an unreasonable search or seizure of any

0: the Civil War. They granted citizenship and freedom to newly freed slaves. They guaranteed the vote to anyone who was born into this country. The 18th Amendment was prohibition, repealed by the 21st, the 19th, women's suffrage in 1920. And then, of course, we get to the 25th Amendment about whether if a president is incapacitated and who should be able to take over if that president is unable to perform his or her duties. And then we get to the 26th Amendment, which is really the subject of today's show. Adopted in this country in July of 1971, in the midst of our anti-war sentiment, in the midst of issues with foreign affairs and the Cold War. So let's talk when we return about this amendment specifically now. You're on Rockin' History, 88.1 FM, LIU Public Radio. Stay with us.
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0: You're listening to Rockin' History.

powerful song, Edwin Starr singing Stop the War Now. We know Edwin Starr for singing that song War during the early 70s, but to hear this one, it sounds similar. I'm sure it sounds similar to you. Listen to these words. Make the sound of peace sing out. Stop the war now. Everybody, don't put it off another day. Make your voices roar. Wonderful. Perfect for our discussion today, because young people of this country, in 1971, when this song comes out by Edwin Starr on his album called Involved, great title, young people want the vote. And they want an opportunity to have a say. They want to roar like Edwin Starr is saying, but they cannot because they're not allowed to vote until they're 21. And they're arguing, if I am old enough to fight in war and you send me to Vietnam, then I should be old enough to vote. And that brings us to a really more of a plunge right now into the 26th Amendment itself. And so the 26th Amendment, which lowered the voting age from 21 to 18, is adopted in July of 1971. And technically what it said, it prohibited both state and federal governments from setting a voting age higher than 18. It lowered the voting age, as we said then, which had been 21, to now 18. This debate, as we had said on the other side, started during World War II, but intensified during this Vietnam War. And I must tell you that when it was happening during World War II, the same arguments were being made. For example, in the 1940s, we see a man by the name of Jennings Randolph. And he's a Democratic congressman from West Virginia. And he introduced the first federal legislation to lower the voting age to 18. This was the first of 11 times that this man would introduce a bill like this into Congress. So since 1942 till 1971, they could not lower the voting age to 18. And here's what Jennings Randolph said at that time. So interesting. He said, and I quote, "They," meaning the youth of this country, and he's talking in the 1940s now. This was during World War II. He's saying, "They," our youth, "possess a great social conscience, are perplexed by the injustices in this world, and are anxious to rectify those ills." I mean, you could take that quote and put that right into the 70s with the way young people were feeling about Vietnam. You know, It's the same thing through our past. You know, history repeats itself as we hear the same arguments that young people want to bring their thoughts to the table. Now, after World War II, President Eisenhower, he supported this as well. And he said that the voting age should be lowered. And in his 1954 State of the Union address, he said, and I quote, "For years, our citizens between the ages of 18 and 21 have in time of peril been summoned to fight for America. They should participate in the political process that produces this fateful summons for them." He is saying in very fancy words, if we can draft you, then we should be able to give you the vote as well. So we have Eisenhower saying this post-World War II. So I hope you'll stay with us as we listen to more songs about this early 70s time period and this thrust to get the voting age lowered to 18. 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

0: Welcome back to Rockin' History. We just heard Laura Lee, who is a soul and gospel singer from the 1960s and 70s, someone that's not as well-known to most people, sing a really, really powerful song called Women's Love Rights that came out in 1971 on her album of the same name. She is probably one of the first women to, besides maybe Leslie Gore and Janice Ian, to speak about women's rights in the 1970s and to sing so explicitly about how women should fight for what they need, both politically, economically, and socially. And before that, we heard Inner City Blues, Make Me Wanna Holler by Marvin Gaye, another seriously intense song that comes out in 1971 from his What's Going On album. It's about ghetto life, inner city, bleak economic conditions. And that's all this music is coming out as America is grappling with the issue of whether or not we should lower the voting age from 21 years of age to 18. And we know that, again, we are in the midst of the Vietnam War, and the argument is, and has been since World War II, if we can send our young people to fight, then we should give them an opportunity to vote on whether or not they agree with these decisions. I found some interesting facts about this, too. In 1969, in the throes of Vietnam and this anti-war protest, there were no less than 60 resolutions that were introduced into Congress to lower the minimum voting age, but none resulted in any action. So we're seeing that it is quite the issue, and that congressmen and some women, there are very few women, but that congressmen are attempting to handle this problem, but nobody is voting in favor of lowering the age. In 1970, Congress passed a bill to extend and amend the Voting Rights Act of 1965. And in it, there was a provision that lowered the voting age to 18 in federal, state, and local elections. Now get this, President Nixon signed it, but he questioned its constitutionality. Here comes the interesting part. Does the federal government have a right to tell states at what age people can vote? Or is that a state issue? And that dates back to this constant tension in our government and in our country about whether or not the federal government has certain rights over the states. We have had this since our beginning in deciding about how to ratify the Constitution. So President Nixon questioned the constitutionality, and he said he favored lowering the voting age, but he said Congress has no power to enact a simple law like this. It requires an amendment because the issue of whether or not the federal government could decide this for the states was questionable. So this is going to go to the Supreme Court, and that eventually an amendment will be passed. So let me just leave you with this thought. 1970, Supreme Court case, Aragon versus Mitchell. Let's talk about this case when we return. You're on Rockin' History, 88.1 FM, LIU Public Radio.
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3: 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Hi there. It's Bruce Leonard from The Rock Show. And I'm on this Friday night, 7 p.m. until 9, playing more of the two-word titles. 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

That was The Who singing Won't Get Fooled Again. Came out in 1971, written by Pete Townsend from their album Who's Next. And we're talking today on Rockin' History, welcome back, about the passing of the 26th Amendment that lowered the voting age from 21 to 18. And young people feel, that's why we're playing The Who, it's coming right out as this amendment is passed, Won't Get Fooled Again. We want to be part of the democratic process. And so let's get back to this story. We recognized before that what was happening was that the question became, is it constitutional for the federal government to set the voting age, or whether this would be something that the states set? And when they made an addition to the Voting Rights Act of 1965, the Congress actually lowered the voting age to 18 in federal, state, and local elections. And President Nixon signed that law, but said, I am not sure if this is constitutional. In 1970, as we said on the other side, a Supreme Court case called Aragon versus Mitchell actually reviewed the constitutionality of the Voting Rights Act of 1965. And so the Supreme Court takes up this issue. Who can decide the voting age? Now, at that time, the Supreme Court Justice is Hugo Black, and he wrote the majority decision. And look what he says. He says, Congress did not have the right to regulate the minimum wage in state and local elections, only in federal elections. Okay, so that's one point of view. But then four other justices said Congress did have the right to settle and set the voting age in state and local elections, while four others said Congress lacked the right to even set any age for federal elections. Only the states can set voter qualifications. So it was clearly a divided court on this issue. But the majority decision that Hugo Black wound up reading said Congress did not have this right to regulate the minimum wage in state and local elections. And so the decision of the Supreme Court related only to federal elections, that young people of 18 could vote, but not in state and local. Well, there was an uproar throughout the country in the states, especially young people. And the states responded by pressing the Congress for an amendment to the Constitution. Now, as we said at the beginning of this show today, this is how you get real change in government. You have to pass an amendment and add it to the Constitution. We can't wonder anymore who can set the voting age or requirements. And the question was, should voting age qualifications be, you know, unanimous, the same throughout the country? And so, in the end, this went to Congress where they proposed an amendment. And so on March the 10th, 1971, the U.S. Senate voted unanimously in favor of the proposed amendment. The House had voted in favor of the proposed amendment as well. And then, as we said, it has to go to the states for three-quarters approval. And it will go, and it will be approved. And so I hope you'll stay with us as we hear two more songs that deal with constitutional government issues in the early 70s. You're on Rockin' History, 88.1 FM, LIU Public Radio. More to come. Don't go away.

That was Richie Havens singing Here Comes the Sun, and a little bit of that song, The End, from the Beatles. That's from the 1971 album Alarm Clock. Prior to that, we heard Rare Earth, major song called Hey Big Brother, 1971. Also, both songs coming out as we deal with the issue of lowering the voting age. And both songs really, I mean, playing Richie Havens, we want to say, here comes the sun, here comes some light. At the end of this tunnel, and years and years and years since World War II, discussing whether the voting age should be lowered to 18. And so let's talk about the legacy that we always do at the end of our shows. So the 26th Amendment does pass after this major discussion within the Supreme Court about who is responsible for lowering the voting age. The court had decided that only in federal elections could the government decide the age, and that the states should decide everything else. But the states argued it should be uniform. It should be the same age in every state throughout the country when a person can vote. So it went to the states for ratification, and in just over 2 months, the shortest time any amendment was ever ratified, three-quarters of the state legislatures, 38 states, approved of this 26th Amendment to lower the voting age. And President Nixon signed it in July of 1971. He said something very moving after he signed it, and I quote, he said, "The reason I believe that your generation," meaning the young people, the 11 million new voters, "will do so much for America at home, is that you will infuse into this nation some idealism, some courage, some stamina, some high moral purpose that this country always needs." Now, in terms of the legacy, the hope was that these young people would vote Democratic, because generally speaking, the party of the Democratic Party generally is one that leans to the left and favors more radical change than does the Republican Party, which leans more to the right. That has generally been the case, but initially after this was passed, the voting of young people at 18 surged. However, it is not where it should be. As of 2012, only 38% of the 18 to 24-year-olds in this country were voting. However, there was a boost. There was a boost prior to that in 2008 with the election of President Barack Obama. But then it dropped again in 2012, as we said, to 38%. And so we have in the legacy also the idea of Rock the Vote, that appeals to young people through different formats. It used to be on MTV, and at times now it is through different apps and PSAs. But Rock the Vote is an organization that is out with a mission to register young people to vote and urge them to participate in the political process. And this is, you know, before the internet, Rock the Vote came out and pushed state governments to let voters register by mail, or launched the first toll-free number to let voters vote. Today, Rock the Vote focuses on the internet as the place where young people can register to vote. And so the legacy is there. We still encourage young people to vote. The point is they have that opportunity now, and many are arguing should use it. I thank you so much for joining us today on Rockin' History to discuss the 26th Amendment. I hope you'll join us often, where we pair the music of our times with the events of our times. I wish you an awesome day and great peace in your life. You've been on Rockin' History, 88.1 FM, LIU Public Radio.

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2: We're giving ourselves some applause.
5: No. They're applauding for us.
2: For us, yes. Great welcome. Thank you, everybody. Thank you.
5: Is that it? Can we go?
2: That's it.
5: Okay.
2: That's it. It's been fun. Hey.
5: Boy, it feels like we were just here, though.
2: Yeah. Welcome to The Rock Show. It's Thursday night, May the 7th. I'm Jeff Kroll.
5: I'm Pat Kroll.
2: And in the background is a live recording. He's not live in the studio
5: He's not around to do that.
2: No. But Ramsey Lewis recorded this song, a very famous one called The In Crowd.
5: Yeah.
2: In 1965, in May of 1965, he recorded this at the Bohemian Caverns nightclub in Washington, D.C. The song was then released and went to number 5. On the famous Billboard Hot 100 charts. Now, why am I giving you all of this information?
5: Why?
2: Because that's our theme tonight. Our theme are songs that were recorded live in concert somewhere and were then released and became big hits. Those versions, the live versions. So you're going to hear a lot of applause tonight, like you heard it.
5: And so you should.
2: Yes, at the beginning. None of it will be for us.
5: Yeah, I know.
2: And there's no one in the studio here to give us any applause.
5: Well, one can dream, can't they?
2: Yeah, I guess so. I guess we can. Anyway, thanks to everyone for tuning in. At this point in time, we're hit till 9 o'clock. Here on The Rock Show, and as Pat said, feels like we were just here. We're here last week. We're not usually here back-to-back weeks, kind of unusual, but we used to do that sort of thing more often.
5: Yeah,
2: you know,
5: used to.
2: Sometimes we'd show up on consecutive nights even,
5: oof.
2: I remember.
5: I don't remember that too well.
2: We were crazy back then, I think. Yeah.
5: Young and crazy?
2: I think so.
5: Okay.
2: I think so.
5: All right.
2: So these will all be these live recordings from now until 9 o'clock. It's very interesting. In the history of the Billboard Hot 100, there are relatively few. If you go back, it's 70 years of the rock era. Mm-hmm. There's really very few live recordings that have gone on to become top 20 hits. But there's enough to fill a two-hour show. So we're good. We're good tonight.
5: Probably more.
2: Some, but I'm not... No, I didn't have to leave too many out.
5: Okay, good.
2: I go over what I left off.
5: Why don't we get it going?
2: That's it. You got it. It's Ramsey Lewis here on The Rock Show.

Yeah, we don't normally play that whole long thing there. Ramsey Lewis here on WCWP as we begin the Thursday edition of The Rock Show. All live performances that became hits. Barry Manilow recorded at the Eurus Theater in New York City in late 1976.

0: WCWP remembers 1975.
1: Life on the farm is kind of laid back. Ain't much an old country boy like me can't hack. It's early to rise, early in a sack. I thank God I'm a country boy. Well, a simple kind of life never did me no harm. Raising me a family and working on the farm. Days are all filled with an easy country charm. Thank God I'm a country boy. Well, I got me.

0: country boy, yeah.
1: That went all the way to number one in 1975 for John Denver, recorded at the Universal Amphitheater in L.A. late in 1974. Quite a mix to start this evening's edition of The Rock Show, huh? All live recordings that went on to become top 20 hits. That one, as I say, hit number one. And now we have a guy, oh, you may remember this guy, Paul McCartney and Wings. This was recorded live. This is Maybe I'm a Mate.

0: Recorded at the Kemper Arena in Kansas City, Missouri, back in May of 1976, and then released as a single and went up the charts to number 10 in 1977. Paul McCartney and Wings here on The Rock Show.
1: I'm just amazed that I heard you play a John Denver song.
0: How about that, huh? That's good. Yeah. Now, that's quite a mix for the first set. We had jazz with Ramsey Lewis.
1: Yep.
0: We had real pop with Barry Manilow. We had John Denver with country. And then rock with Paul McCartney.
1: Okay. So what does...
0: Kind of a, it's a,

0: This is about as nice an evening as we've had.
1: Yeah, and we're inside.
0: Although we missed the heat wave. We were away. I guess those evenings were nice. I don't know how nice the days were when it was 90 last month.
1: Not me. No, thanks.
0: The evenings must have been nice. But it's really, really nice and pleasant outside right now. Speaking of smorgasbord, this is kind of a smorgasbord of weather ahead for us.
1: Yes.
0: And it's a big weekend coming up, you know, Mother's Day coming up on Sunday. So, you know, we're looking for good weather there. And Pat has all the details starting with this evening.
1: Well, there's a possibility of an isolated sprinkle, and I'm doing air quotes on the sprinkle, folks, after 2 a.m., then partly cloudy with a low around 47. Mostly sunny on Friday. Light breeze and a mild 65 degrees. Really, really nice Friday. But, mixed bag on the weekend, I'm afraid. Saturday showers. Sunday, though, sunny, high near 75. Don't tell me Mother Nature doesn't know how to celebrate her day, okay?
0: There you go.
1: Yeah. She's going to really make a beautiful day for Mother's Day. So get out and enjoy it if you can, or stay in and enjoy it, but it will be a lovely day. Currently, it is 60 degrees at Long Island's 88.1 FM.
2: I'm having so much fun doing this. We're going to do some more. Hi there. 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
0: Quick quiz. 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

No question, that was recorded in front of a live audience. 12-year-old Stevie Wonder at the Regal Theater in Chicago, Illinois, in June of 1962. And that one became number one for 3 weeks in 1963. Live versions of songs that became the actual hits that you remember hearing on your radios. 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From PJ's in West Hollywood, California in 1963. This is Trini Lopez.

go. Number three on the charts in 1963 for Trini Lopez. It's The Rock Show here on Long Island's 88.1 FM with Jeff and Pat. Also from West Hollywood, California. This was recorded. It's Johnny Rivers in Memphis at the Whiskey A Go-Go.

Yeah, Johnny Rivers hit number two with that one. Memphis, here we go on WCWP. We continue now with the hits, songs that were recorded at concerts and became the hits. The hit versions. 1970 at the International Hotel in Las Vegas. It's Elvis Presley. When no

0: Long Island's 88.1 FM. It's Jeff and Pat here on The Rock Show on Thursday evening. Now, that song is a bit of an exception to what we're doing tonight. Songs that were recorded in concert turned into to top 20 hits. That song by the Bar K's was recorded in a recording studio. It was recorded on March 31st, 1967 at the Stax Studio in Memphis, Tennessee. But as they were rehearsing, the local kids in the neighborhood were all bunched up against the windows listening, and they were loving it. So they opened the doors and they let them in. So in effect, they had a live audience that you heard, the neighborhood kids. And how did they take care of those kids for participating in the recording?
1: They gave them
0: Coca-Cola.
1: Oh.
0: They paid them off in Coca-Cola.
1: I thought they would have at least given them a pressed record.
0: Well, maybe they did that eventually, but got paid off in Coca-Cola, and the song rose up to number 17 on the Billboard Hot 100 back in 1967. So it is kind of a live version, but it took place in a studio, all right?
1: That's even more unique.
0: Yeah, so that's a little unique. Otherwise, most of these are really in concert. Now, the next set coming up, that was pretty good up-tempo stuff. Mm. The next set, a little more mellow that you'll hear coming up. The first three songs coming up after the break were recorded in front of live audiences, all for the same reason. MTV, back in the 90s, had a show called Unplugged, and they would get these very famous superstars to perform in front of an audience in a studio and record it, and a lot of them became actual hits. And the first three you're going to hear next set are all from MTV Unplugged shows. Two of the three actually went to number one on the charts.
1: Uh-huh.
0: So that's big stuff. That's all coming up here on The Rock Show. We're here till 9 o'clock tonight. Now, we have our buddy Bobby G, who is on Thursdays when we're not on.
1: Right.
0: He'll be back on next Thursday. But he asked us to give an announcement here, didn't he?
1: Yeah, St. Francis Prep in Fresh Meadows has...
0: Yeah, he only taught there for 45 years.
1: At least, so, yeah.
0: Yes.
1: Its spring concerts tomorrow and Saturday at 7 p.m., okay? If you need more information, go out, get a listen. Go to sfponline.org. I'm sure it'll be a really nice evening.
0: Yes, Bobby says they do a great job every year.
1: Yeah.
0: This is their
1: It's a great school, so I'm sure they do a great concert.
0: Absolutely.
1: So
0: and
1: do that.
0: Bobby had anything
1: Take
0: to
1: Mom.
0: Do with it.
1: There you go.
0: That's it for Mother's Day,
1: there
0: Sunday.
1: You go.
0: Excellent idea.
1: Yep.
0: Bobby will be here next Thursday from 7 to 9. He told me his theme will be Steve Winwood music in
1: very
0: honor
1: nice.
0: Of Steve's birthday, which is right around next week sometime. I don't know the exact day.
1: Okay.
0: Bobby will tell you next Thursday when you tune in. All right?
1: Very good.
0: So more of this stuff, all live recordings that went on to become top 20 hits, all coming up tonight here on The Rock
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0: Show.
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0: All right, back to the music now here at WCWP and WXBA for MTV Unplugged back in early 1993. Rod Stewart at the Universal Studios in Los Angeles.

Rod Stewart here on The Rock Show on Long Island's 88.1 FM as we continue with these live performances. Now we go to Schenectady, New York. Yeah, for Long Island's own Mariah Carey. The old Jackson's hit, I'll Be There Now on The Rock Show.

0: That's Troy Lorenz with the beautiful voice of Mariah Carey. Number one for 2 weeks back in 1992. Here tonight on Long Island's 88.1 FM.
1: I spot this one.
0: It's The Rock Show. This guy, of course, recorded this in England.

see? Eric Clapton in Brighton, England. He did this one. You know, the original with Eric, who's part of Derek and the Dominoes, in 1972 got up to number 10 on the charts. Then for this MTV Unplugged show back in January of 92, he recorded this again. And it went to number one. It's Layla on the Rock

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1: This one's called At This Moment.

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0: Billy Vera and the Beaters here on Long Island's 88.1 FM on The Rock Show, the Thursday edition with Jeff and Pat. I'm stalling. Pat is trying to get her headphones. Somehow they've gotten so screwed up she can't. I think you've got them now, right?
1: They're I'm on. Back.
0: You're back. Okay.
1: Yeah, I'm back.
0: Now, this is a very interesting history on that song. Okay.
1: Do tell.
0: That song was recorded on January 17th, 1981 at the Roxy Theater in West Hollywood, California. It was released as a single, and it went all the way, rocketed all the way up to number 79 in the Hot 100, and that was it. 1981, okay?
1: Mm-hmm.
0: 5 years later, in late 1986, on a TV show, Family Ties, starring Michael J. Fox,
1: yeah.
0: They used that song as part of his, he was in falling in love with his
1: real
0: Tracy
1: wife.
0: Tracy Pollan, who he yeah. ended up marrying
1: yes.
0: in real life.
1: Still
0: as well.
1: Married, yeah.
0: And they played this song several times on the show. And it went crazy, put it back on the charts. Again, it was recorded in 1981. This is late 86. And in early 1987, it made it to number one on the Billboard charts.
1: So they never touched
0: weeks.
1: It. They just re-released.
0: That's it. That's the original right there.
1: Well,
0: all right?
1: Mm-hmm.
0: That's it. So interesting stuff. All of these live recordings. We have another hour of this stuff. Now, that was a truly mellow group of songs.
1: Yeah, I kind of yawned a lot.
0: Oh, excuse me. You like that
1: Sorry.
0: Stuff, though.
1: Sorry.
0: That's
1: I
0: your
1: know.
0: Favorite stuff.
1: I know, but I needed upbeat stuff tonight.
0: Well, the next set will keep you awake.
1: Okay.
0: Oh, my goodness. You are going to be wide awake listening to the whole next set here on The Rock
1: Either
0: Show.
1: Either that or get the coffee pot going.
0: All right. Now, Pat has an announcement she does whenever we do these shows, and I try to find something appropriate. There are no more instrumentals that I could find that hit the top 20. So I'm using one from an old favorite TV show that was recorded live every week.
1: Okay.
0: All right? They use this,
1: so it
0: this song.
1: Fits the bill.
0: So it sort of fits the bill, even though, you know, it's not exactly what we're talking
1: That's
0: about.
1: Right.
0: But it goes something like this.
1: 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Now, none of the program hosts
0: I
1: here
0: know.
1: At WCWP,
0: I
1: none
0: know.
1: Of the program hosts on WCWP
0: I
1: receive
0: know.
1: Any salary.
0: I know, I know, I
1: no,
0: know.
1: No
0: I
1: comeback?
0: No comeback.
1: You finally get it?
0: You're beating me on this. I'm beaten down.
1: Oh, I have to remember how I did that. We are all volunteers, and we really love what we
0: yes,
1: do.
0: Yes, we do. Yes,
1: so
0: we
1: thanks
0: do.
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0: From the Jackie Gleason Show
1: yeah.
0: all those years ago. It ended in 1970. This was one of the sketch theme
1: yeah,
0: things.
1: Yeah, sure.
0: Did. Love that stuff. Love that stuff. Another hour of hits, all recorded live, and they became top 20 hits. 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
0: It's hour two of The Rock Show on a Thursday night, May the 7th. All right. I promise rock and roll this hour. Here we go. Can you talk about performers whose life...